0: witchcraft trials are only just starting. So when we talk about the witchcraft trials, we're really talking about sort of 10 or 15 years later for the 16th century. So it's really at that start of the formulation of what is a witch and how do we get them. So across Europe, we think there were probably about 90,000 people accused of witchcraft. About half of those were executed, so about 45,000 of them. And 90% of those were women. So it's a really, it does differ via countries, but in the German-speaking lands, in Switzerland, in France, in Scotland, all of those places, it's a majority women. So I think that it is, you know, there are other factors, but it's definitely an important one.
1: That is fascinating. We've had a text in from Trevor who asks, what were the production methods of this book? Was it press and movable type?
0: Oh, it's a good question. I think so, yes. That still, though, when it's being... The copy we have from 1494 is a very early example of printing. And so what it actually is it's the press and movable type, but then the red letters in it, which are sort of to highlight things, have been handwritten in. So it's still very much a mixed production, actually, because we're still in early printing.
1: Really, really interesting. Hey, Charlotte, have you had a chance to look at the book yet yourself?
0: I have. I have spent some time with it.
1: Tell us about it.
0: Oh, it's quite cool because you sort of have, I've been teaching this for years, but you think, well, there's the letter from the Pope and there's the section about women being evil and really very cool. And it's in fantastic condition. It has its original binding from 500 years ago. It still has little metal clasps to hold it together again for 500 years ago. So yeah, I'm looking forward to spending more time with it. Although some people online said I shouldn't touch it because it was evil, but I'm taking my chances.
1: Yeah, right,
0: at
1: fair
0: this
1: enough.
0: Point.
1: Okay. All right. Well, look, so far, you know, it seems like it hasn't had too many bad outcomes. But, I mean, what is actually going to happen with the physical book itself? You mentioned students. Like, if there are people in Melbourne who are interested in this subject, hopefully not interested in prosecuting yes. witches, like, will the book itself be available for people to view?
0: Yeah, I believe so. I mean, it'll be up to the Ware Books librarians, but I think that that would be possible. We're doing two talks, one on the 10th of September and one on the 24th of September called Deadly Stereotypes, Witches as Women, where we'll have the book out and people can come and ask questions about it and talk about it. But obviously it would be great for it to be on display more permanently, so I'll definitely be talking to the library about that.
1: And how much did the book cost, Charlotte?
0: I believe it cost $160,000, and I know. But Melbourne Uni is very lucky to have a bequest called the Pitt Bequest, which is a separate bequest. It can only be used for purchasing history books. Mm. I believe this is the most expensive purchase that's ever been made, but I'm not sure about that. But, yes, it's rare for uni to buy something like this. But they just thought that, I think, because we have numerous researchers who work on this text, it's taught across numerous subjects, it felt like a really important and exciting acquisition.
1: Yeah, that is really interesting, and it's great to obviously to have access to a fund which is specifically for that purpose. Did the work itself come on sale, or did the University of Melbourne had to sort of try and track down a copy and persuade the seller?
0: I believe it did come on sale, and I'm not sure why it was put up for sale, but it doesn't happen very often, obviously, so I think they jumped on it.
1: Well, fascinating stuff. Mm. Thank you so much for joining us on Sunday Extra this morning, Charlotte, to talk about the manual for prosecuting witches now available at the University of Melbourne.
0: Thank you so much for having me.
1: That's been great speaking with you. That's Dr. Charlotte Miller, Senior Lecturer in History at the University of Melbourne. And one of the subjects that Charlotte teaches is witch hunting in European societies. She's also the author of the book Witchcraft, The Devil, Emotion the Devil and Emotion in Early Modern Europe. And you're listening to Sunday Extra. Julian Morrow with you. And it's 31 minutes past 8. Our guest on The Year That Made Me today has told his absolutely remarkable life story in a, for one night only, stage show. Here's a taste of that event.
2: Take it away.
3: When I was young, I had a dream to be the best football player in the world. I was the worst player in the world's best team, and that'll do for me, the boy from Bullaroo.
4: He's got courage by the cupful, this Aussie from Newcastle. The Poms call him down under's pride and joy.
3: Tell my own story in a way that's authentic, genuine and real.

0: Oh, with a table tennis bat rubber on my boot. So I said, hallelujah, that's where the pattern came from. So what I took to Adidas was not an idea. It was a patented, prototyped, developed boot that actually worked. Then Adidas said, a rubber shoe, you are a fool. Anyway, I knew it worked. I went down to Bayern Munich and I asked Franz Beckenbauer and other German players to kick the ball to each other in the snow at a training session, and they did. And their reaction was just, this is unbelievable. It works. So I took that film back to Adidas and they said, you know, we apologize profusely. If the Kaiser says it works, then it works. You can't leave the room without making a deal with us. So that's when I signed a contract. And they were bankrupt when I signed that contract. And the Predator is what got them out of bankruptcy and to the billion-dollar business they are today.
1: And so the Pig was the next generation of football boot. And obviously the judges at the British Design Awards thought it was pretty great.
0: Yeah, yeah.
1: But it never went into production.
0: Can I tell you why? I tell you exactly why. The British Design, when that happened, I was nominated and I was a favourite to win it. Anyway, at the last moment, I think they figured out that I wasn't English, I was actually Australian. And for an Australian to win the British Design of the World, I think, oh no, we'll give it to the second place runner. Yeah, I had to see the humour in it at the time. And I do remember I had a great night out at the function because I sat next to Johnny Ive.
1: The Apple designer?
0: Bingo. Me, aspirational designer, sitting next to Johnny Ive.
1: And Craig, we haven't even got to the fact that you also invented a top-rating TV show, The Main Event, which aired in Australia and other places around the world. You invented software to help hotels track minibar consumption. You really are a serial entrepreneur. I suppose, though, like many entrepreneurs, that leads to highs and lows. And we heard when you were promoting your live show, you talked about dealing with winning and losing. As an entrepreneur, what's it been like to deal with things when they don't go as well?
0: Well, there'll be a reason they're not going well, and it'll either be the product, the idea, or the gatekeeper stopping it. And that's the three things you fight your life to get past. And by the way, that's what everybody deals with, not just an inventor. Everyone's trying to take stuff off you. The harder you try sometimes, the more people try and take off you.
1: Craig, one of the through lines of your life, something that you've been passionate about across all the different amazing phases of your life, is photography. So I wonder if you could tell us a little bit about where that passion came from and what photography's meant to you over those different phases of your life.
0: It's a lovely question and it's got a lovely answer because it's in my heart and in my soul. You know, I often thought about exactly the same question. Why do I love photography so much? And I thought it's because I can walk down a road, any road, right, and not meaning to, I can see something beautiful. I can see something beautiful and I have to stop and see it with my own eyes and my own lenses, if you like. And then say, well, if I had a camera, I'd, you know, 13528. Yeah, and I'd put it on ISO 400. And I'm saying this right now because of the sun shining there. It's almost like my meditation. So when I went to Middlesbrough and I was there on my own, I had no money, had nothing. Every week I would write to mum and dad and they would write to me. But then when I finally broke through to get a contract at Middlesbrough, the first thing I did is I got a check for £14. So I waited 2 weeks and then I had £28. And there was a secondhand camera that I'd seen on Linthorpe Road in Middlesbrough. And I bought it because I'd heard the expression that a picture's worth 1,000 words. And then rather than saying, look, here I am with the Middlesbrough apprentices and it's snowing in the car park, and it's another miserable day in December with the billowing smoke of the factories in the background. One click said all of that. And then I'd write something on the back. So I started sending mum and dad pictures with just postscript notes on the back. Analog film, secondhand camera, that's where you learn your art and craft. What made me the most expensive player in Britain 2.5 years later? The art and craft of a ball and a wall. What part of foot on what part of ball to what effect? What are you trying to do? It's the art

0: and craft in soccer, the skills that got me out of that car park and onto Liverpool and all those medals. And in photography, it's the art and craft. You've got to learn to love it. You know, you've got to learn to love it in order to create beautiful things.
1: Craig, you've turned your life into a live show recently. What did you learn from putting together the story of your life? How did it look to you?
0: It was a feeling more than a look, and the word is blessed. I feel blessed for all the right reasons. The triumph, the tragedy, the legacy I'm trying to leave. I just feel blessed. The fact that I'm Australian, and particularly this part of Australia, which is God's country, working class. I'm looking over Newcastle Harbour now. Mum's 96. She's in a nursing home. And every now and again, we talk about this, that, and the other. We always come back to the fact that we were blessed in our generation. We had everything. We had innovation. We had open minds. We had open hearts, open souls. We worked our butts off for a day's work. We put in a shift. We did the right thing as best we could. And you just go, oh my God, how could you ever replicate or repeat the era or the soul, the joy, the love of sport in your own backyards, taking on the chickens in the Baldwin's yard next door, and then using that to play for the best team in the world. Oh my goodness. Oh my goodness. You know, that's what I found about putting the story together. And the stories are never ending. And some of them are true. What I just said, you know, comes from the heart and it comes from your soul, but it comes from the community that you grew up with and the identity you have attached to that community. We look at our kids and we feel sorry for them because life is so much harder for our kids and it's going to be for their kids as well. I think we can see coming down the line.
1: Well, Craig, it has been fantastic talking about your extraordinary life. We always finish up with a piece of music. Before we ask for your song, you're one of the few people whose options could include the song that you co-wrote that made the British charts, the Anfield Rap. We'll just have a quick listen to that. Liverpool!

0: That's unbelievable, it really is. I think they should stick to playing football. Terrible.
1: And in fact, you got credits for two songs that made the charts. But Craig, what song have you chosen for us to finish up your year that made me?
2: Now, you know that hospital where my leg was going to be amputated? Right here. I'm looking at it right now. It's right across the road. So I chose to live right back here. I don't know. I keep going back to what works. And what works for me is a song that's got a big, long history behind it. But everybody knows it because it's about heart and soul and it's about identity and belonging. And if you just listen to the title, You'll Never Walk Alone, you'll see why it resonates to so many people. And that's why the famous Bill Shankly co-opted that song. It was written by Rodgers and Hammerstein. It was from the show Carousel. And it was sung, the version that everybody knows, by a very dear old friend of mine, Jerry Marsden, from Jerry and the Pacemakers. And Jerry used to come into the dressing room before the game to give the fans a bit of a G-up. And he was very close friends with Bill Shankly. So it was Bill who heard Jerry's version and said, that is our marching anthem, Liverpool. Bill Shankly was a Scot, but Bill Shankly saw something in the Scousers that was remarkable he'd never seen before. And he said, give me an army of Scousers and I will build you an army to beat the bloody world, he said in his Scottish twang. That was his marching tune, and that's exactly what Bill Shankly did.
1: Craig Johnston, thank you once again.
2: You're welcome.

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0: Lily Rose. Well, well.
1: Dr. Anna is the most suitable and qualified person to hold that position. It's quite unfortunate that we have that front page article from the Daily Post, which, coming to think of it, maybe they should have considered that carefully instead of just running with it, because we are living in that in 2026. That kind of mentality should never be allowed. All boys and girls have an opportunity to grow up and look up to the example being set by people like Dr. Anna. It's unfortunate that this conversation, we are having this conversation right now. To the government, it's nonsense. Dr. Anna went through a panel that was put up by the MSG. They have their own processes. The government of Vanuatu, even the Prime Minister, does not have any right to interfere in that process. So it was an independent panel. We have already come out to congratulate her appointment. So for the chiefs to come out now and put up an ultimatum against the government for an appointment that's outside of the control of the government is ridiculous. It's totally absurd.
2: The government called the Vanuatu Maori position as discriminatory. Does it consider the council itself as a constitutional party to be acting outside its constitutional mandate here?
1: The chiefs have overstepped their position. This is something that's a regional, MSG is a sub-regional body, totally independent of the government, any governments of the Pacific. So for them to be coming out and using that as a weapon against the government, maybe they have some other agenda, but this is not the right time for it, and this is the wrong platform to be raising such an issue, especially when it comes to regional institutions.
0: Vanuatu government spokesman Kieri Manassa speaking to our reporter Lily Rose. Well, well. Finally, amid a cost of living crunch, people in Samoa are paying more for vital medicines after stocks ran low at public hospitals and they were forced to turn to private pharmacies. The health minister says it's the result of the previous government's failure to settle debts with overseas suppliers. Here's Samoa reporter Adele Fruin.
3: This isn't the first time Samoa's health system has faced challenges. From a shortage of doctors and nurses to much-needed hospital building repairs, and most recently in the spotlight, a shortage of medicines. That's having a big impact on people like father of six, Mo'aukasi Kirifisua.
4: I was diagnosed with heart problems in 2023, and since then I've been taking heart medication. At that time, I was fortunate to receive all my medicines from the hospital pharmacy for only 5 tala, thanks to the support and care provided by the doctors, and they told me my medications will continue and not cease. But now the situation has become much harder because of the high cost of medicine. I can no longer get all my prescriptions from the hospital pharmacy for 5 tala. Instead, I have to buy them from private pharmacies, where the same prescriptions now cost more than 200 tala.
3: The 52-year-old says the availability of vital medicines began declining a few years ago, but the situation has gotten a lot worse.
4: In 2023,
5: the availability of medicines began to decline. At first, 3 types of medicine were available, while 4 were missing. Over time, only 2 could be found, while 5 were out of stock. Now it has reached the point where just 1 medicine is available and the rest are not. And that 1 medicine is found, but the 6 are not available, and they are quite expensive.
3: Samoa's Health Minister, Pa'awao Saluma Loalofipo, says the situation has improved recently, with supplies being sourced from Fiji.
6: When we came into power 9 months ago, 104 medicines were scarce. But now, only 9 are scarce, and we're still looking for. This means there has been some improvement, and we have support from Fiji, which now serves as Samoa's emergency backup. Whenever medicines run out, Fiji is contacted. Just last week, an official shipment arrived from Fiji worth more than 100,000 Fijian dollars in medicines and medical supplies.
3: Prime Minister Lauriel Maliadopoulos and Tevo Fosu-Schmidt told Parliament the shortage is only affecting local hospitals, but private pharmacies are well stocked. The health minister says private pharmacies have also helped out by supplying medications to the local hospital.
6: My advice to our nation is this. Life is like fishing. Some days are calm, some are stormy. There are times of sunshine and there are times of rain.

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1: The Odyssey has hit the big screens and you're in for an epic. Next, in the BBC's Arts Hour, director Christopher Nolan and actor Matt Damon give us The Insider, Trojan Horse and all. Also, filmmaker Adrian Chiarella talks about his gay coming-of-age horror film Leviticus and author Priya Palmer on her novel about the life of Katharine Hepburn. That's after the news here on ABC Radio National.

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Come, come, come, come, come, come, come, come, come, come, come, come, come, come, come, come, come, come, come, come, come, come, come, come, come, come, come, come, come, come, come, come, come, come, come, come, come, come, come, come, come, come, come, come, come, come, come, come, come, come, come, come, come, come, come, come, come, come, come, come, come, come, come, come, come, come, come, come, come, come, come, come, come, come, come, come, come, come, come, come, come, come, come, come, come, come, come, come, come, come, come, come, come, come, come, come, come, come, come, come, come, come, come, come, come, come, come, come, come, come, come, come, come, come, come, come, come, come, come, come, come, come, come, come, come, come, come, come, come, come, come, come, come, come, come, come, come, come, come, come, come, come, come, come, come, come, come, come, come, come, come, come, come, come, come, come, come, come, come, come, come, come, come, come, come, 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

Oh.

0: Is AI making us dumber? Are we starting to rely on it to think for us? Today, Stephen Shaw from the University of Pennsylvania on his research into cognitive surrender, AI and your brain. I'm Sam Hawley on Gadigal Land in Sydney. This is ABC News Daily. Stephen, you teach at a university, a place of learning, so you get to witness how AI is changing how we learn and think in real time. Just tell me about AI use among your students. What do you see?
1: Sure, yeah. So almost all the students are using AI for everything, I would say, right? They have a nickname for each one of them, chat, you know, for ChatGPT. I talked to chat today. It's pervasive, and it's been very interesting to see how students have integrated